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2: From Bloomberg World Headquarters in New York, I'm Doug Krisner. Let's update top stories, market action as well. Crude oil prices are drifting lower on news. The State Department indicated that Israel and Lebanon have agreed to renew their fragile ceasefire and, in the process, create a number of pilot security zones inside Lebanon from which Hezbollah militants would be banned. WTI crude is down about 0.7% at around $95.40 after jumping 2.4% in the New York session. A lot of concern in markets earlier about an escalation of hostilities between the U.S. and Iran in the early hours of Wednesday morning. We had the S&P retreating from a record by 0.7%. Tech led the decline. In fact, we had a key software ETF. This is the IGV, sinking by more than 4%. Small caps retreated as well, with the Russell 2000 down about 1.3%. SpaceX is seeking to raise $75 billion in what would be the largest IPO in history. According to an SEC filing, SpaceX is offering 555.6 million shares, priced at $135 each. And Elon Musk is expected to keep tight control over this company with 84.4% voting power following the SpaceX IPO. After the bell, Broadcom issued a disappointing forecast for AI chip revenue, and the stock was down 13% in late U.S. trading. At the same time, CrowdStrike Holdings saying that revenue for the current quarter will be below the most optimistic expectations, and its shares were down 10% in the late U.S. session. U.S. Treasury yields are drifting lower right now in Tokyo. 10-year that's down about a basis point or so at 4.48%. And then if you look at the equity action, the Nikkei is down 1.7%. In Seoul, the KOSPI down 0.8%. And in Sydney, we have the ASX.
3: 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Thomas J. Henry doesn't back down. That's how we put over $1 billion in our clients' pockets in just the last 4 years. Visit ThomasJHenryLaw.com.
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2: Oh, man. 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
0: It feels good to be BoatU. It feels good to GEICO.
3: And really into the beginning of this year, where the hypercars and modern supercars have really gone up in value. A Ferrari Enzo nearly tripled in value in a period of about 12 months, right? And the question then becomes, we have humans all have a tendency of recency bias and a tendency to linearly project. If you were to linearly project that type of growth rate, the implied market cap, so to speak, of Ferrari Enzos could be bigger than Ferrari itself. And it just creates, you wonder how long can it last. Having said that, as of now, the market still appears to be very robust. We saw that continuation just in this past weekend in Italy. And we've been seeing it over and over. There were some questions after January. Mika had an amazing sale. And, was it a flash in a pot or sustained? Mm-hmm. And February and end of January, Paris auctions, and then so on and so forth through March, through our Amelia sale, and Monaco, as well as Villa d'Este. You're seeing this robust market for the high-end and the K-shape that we talked about across both sides of the pond currently.
4: How are tariffs affecting these sales? For instance, in sales in Europe, are those cars staying in Europe with mostly European money, and is that a change from previous years?
3: It's a really good question. Tariffs, it certainly has an impact, right? Because what used to cost 2.5% to import to the U.S. is now costing a lot more with the current tax regime. Having said that, it's
5: how much a lot more, Ken? Is it like 15% if you want to bring a car back from Italy?
3: That's right.
4: That's a lot.
3: That's right.
4: Yep. Yeah.
3: Yeah, it's a lot, and so that changes your.
6: I'm Attorney James.
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3: And also, we are asking Judge Reyes to turn our action into a class action. And if she agrees to do that, then that will provide an opportunity for her ruling to apply to every other transgender service member. And that's pending in front of her. We have a hearing on our motion to do that. She'll be hearing that at the end of the month, June 30th.
4: You mentioned the Supreme Court. So the Supreme Court did lift an order from a federal judge in Washington state that blocked the military from enforcing the ban. And the Supreme Court has been hostile, let's say, to transgender rights, LGBTQ rights in general. Why are you so confident that they won't reverse here?
3: Well, you know, I would say they haven't been friendly to LGBT people lately. I will say that. Although, let's not forget, as recently as 2020, this is the court that ruled that federal sex discrimination law categorically protects transgender people from discrimination. It's the court that did recently uphold Tennessee's ban on medical care for transgender young people. But I will also note that the way the majority decision talked about those young people was very respectful. The Schilling decision is the one you're talking about, where the court stepped in and did, on its shadow docket, issue an emergency stay of a similar preliminary injunction coming out of a federal district court in the state of Washington. There are two important differences, though. That emergency stay was issued just days before the court issued a very important decision disapproving of so-called nationwide injunctions. And the injunction in that case was a nationwide injunction. One of the judges on the panel that just decided the Talbot opinion that we're discussing today, Judge Rogers, voiced her opinion that that is why the Supreme Court issued that stay in Schilling.
5: I know that hiring can...
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18: From Bloomberg World's headquarters in New York, I'm Doug Krisner. Let's update top stories. We'll look at market action as well, beginning with crude oil prices moving lower at this hour on news. Israel and Lebanon have agreed to renew their fragile ceasefire. This will essentially result in a number of pilot security zones inside Lebanon from which Hezbollah militants would be banned. Right now, WTI crude is down nearly 1.2%, 94.95. The Brent contract off 1.2% as well at 96.65. A lot of concern during New York trading about this escalation in hostilities between the U.S. and Iran in the early hours of

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8: It's 7:40 in London, 8:40 here in Brussels. Good morning, I'm Stephen Carroll. So on equity markets, the story is a breather from the AI rally, the disappointing outlook out of Broadcom in the US yesterday, casting a bit of a shadow over the recent blistering rally. So the MSCI Asia Pacific Index down by 1.6%, the KOSPI and Seoul down by 1.8%. The KOSPI still up 105% this year. So it is only a small dip compared to the gains that we've seen. Looking towards the CAS session, actually, the futures now pointing to smaller dip at the open. So Eurostoxx 50 futures down just 0.1%. The FTSE 100 futures down by 0.4%. Of course, fewer tech firms in Europe, so less of a chance of an impact from that broader sentiment around the tech space. Although we will be watching ASML with interest as it became Europe's most valuable company ever after a 60% year-to-date advance fueled by that AI rally. Their shares finished up 2.3% yesterday, so that's one of those stocks to watch at the open. Elsewhere in markets, we're thinking about the Middle East. Oil prices down 1% this morning, $96.82 for Brent crude, WTI hovering just over $95 a barrel, and keeping an eye too on the Japanese yen, close to the 160 level against the dollar after we have seen yet more reporting that the Bank of Japan seems set to hike interest rates at its meeting later this month. On government bonds in Europe, we are seeing yields coming down slightly, down 2 basis points on the 10-year bond yield in Germany at 2.74% this morning. 10-year treasury yields also down 2 basis points. That is your Bloomberg Radio Business Flash. 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
9: Stephen, thank you. The White House announced that Israel and Lebanon have agreed to a ceasefire, giving some hope that it could help put talks between the US and Iran back on track. The end of hostilities, though, is contingent on Hezbollah halting all attacks against Israel. There's no immediate indication whether Hezbollah has accepted the terms of the deal. The Republican-led House of Representatives has voted to halt the US war with Iran in a break with President Trump. The 215 7-208 decision won't actually end US military attacks. To do that, the Senate would still have to pass the resolution, and even then President Trump could still veto it. Lastly, there's travel disruption across London again today as tube drivers go on strike for the second day this week. Members of the RMT union are objecting to a rival union

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20: And I'm John Tucker in the Bloomberg Newsroom with his Bloomberg Business Flash. So right now, the major averages, they're mixed. The Dow rallying. The NASDAQ selling off. The S&P 500 unchanged. The United Health Group got a buy rating at Bank of America, so that's doing the heavy lifting right now in the Dow Jones Industrial Average. And, of course, after the results, after the close last night, Broadcom, worst-performing stock in the S&P 500, also the worst-performing stock in the NASDAQ. And, you know, despite the disappointing AI chip outlook, Angela Zeno, analyst at CFRA, has a buy rating on Broadcom.
21: But they remain very entrenched in the key players out there within the AI ecosystem. And as a result, you know, I think this is a place you still want to be, acknowledging, though, that there are risks that are heightening.
20: NASDAQ Composite Index down 155 points. That is down 0.6% right now. The Dow up 691 points. That's a rise of 1.4%. And the S&P 500 pretty much dead flat at 75.54. We're looking at oil right now. The Brent contract down 2.6%. It's at 95.28. The decline in oil helping lift some of the travel-related stocks as well. Yields also lower because of oil. 2-year down 4 basis points. The 10-year is 3 basis points lower. And just to bring you that Supreme Court news from earlier, the U.S. Supreme Court reinforcing the SEC's power to recover illegal profits. They ruled, and there was no dissent here, that the SEC doesn't have to show investor harm in order to win disgorgement. And that's one of the more powerful tools at the SEC. Sellers pulling their homes off the market at near record.

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1: Bitcoin, for example, and those have done very well for us. So I'm still a believer in the long-term store of value story that Bitcoin, it clearly has product market fit. Another thing I debated Paul Krugman on years ago when it was in the billions of dollars as an asset class, and now today that number is in the trillions. And again, to your point, it does vary dramatically. But if you would have told me a few years back Bitcoin has crashed or have a moment at 65,000 or 64,000 or 63,000, I would have told you, oh my gosh, really? Incredible. So it's all about time horizons, and that's why we're taking a long-term patient view.
2: Katie, is AI sucking some of the interest out of the retail investors or retail trade, and they're kind of shifting their attention. Efforts and their attention?
1: Yeah. Well, you know, one of the interesting things about the digital asset space that I've been really, really pleased to see is the institutional story. And I think that's the quiet story, and that's what's really changed. So where you have retail focused is not necessarily always where you have institutions focused. And it used to be the case that retail made up 90% of kind of the digital asset economy, 10% institutions. Now that number has shifted. It's kind of closer to 20, even 30% institutional. And I think I would actually say that's why we're seeing the volatility lessen. I know it doesn't feel like it from what you're seeing.
2: It was more traditional.
1: That's right. It used to be much more retail heavy, and still retail is a very important component of the digital asset story, but it's not the only component. And I think what we're seeing is we're seeing a lot of institutional participation. You're seeing BlackRock. I mean, you mentioned Michael Saylor, but the reality is that it was a very de minimis amount that he sold, and it's all about the net accumulation story.
3: Yeah, I think for some people it was symbolic because he's such a maximalist.
1: Absolutely, right. Absolutely.
3: I want to talk some personal investments versus investments in the fund. I mean, we go through the list of like some of the hottest companies. You've invested in them personally.
1: Yep.
3: Cerebras, Anthropic, Anduril, Coinbase, Databricks, Cognition, Figma, Grok, Nico, OpenAI, SpaceX. The list goes on. How do you separate sort of your interests as an investor personally versus the fund? Because I'm sure there are a lot of people who invested in your fund who'd say, wait, I would love to have investments on that list.
1: And I think many of them do have investments on that list. The thing that you mentioned is very easy, actually. It's if you're in the future of finance, if you're in digital assets, the new economy.
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6: We do still have a break tap or two right now on the upper level of I-10 westbound between North Frio and going to just past Culebra. It looks like that road construction is only allowing the left lane to get through. Expect a 2 to 3 minute delay. The lower level is available to get through, but right now traffic is going to be slow, backed up all the way to Cincinnati Avenue. That's San Antonio traffic. I'm William Shotwell.
1: And for everybody, not just for a few people. And I think that's really powerful. And it's not in our fund mandate, but I'm not going to stick my head in the sand and not participate in those. And it's really great for our founders to be in touch with founders of the Han Ventures portfolio, because there's actually a lot of synergies between some of these technologies.
2: Well, I love that you went there, because when it comes to AI, I mean, there's a lot of obvious things that we think it's going to do. But I think about the things that you guys might be investing in that maybe isn't in the headlines or the main stories. I mean, where do you think investors need to be thinking about how this ultimately impacts our world?
1: Well, look, there's two areas that our fund is really excited about. You asked, is it sucking all the air out of digital assets? And I would say, no, there's so much synergy between the two frontier technologies. If you think about like cryptographic primitives and you think about AI, one of the things I think about is agentic commerce, right?
2: Yeah.
1: And we have companies like Stripe, Visa, MasterCard, Coinbase looking at agentic commerce platforms. And if you think about, I think we can all agree, can't we, that agents are going to be doing more than humans are going to be doing with these tools, right? Who knows about the pace of that? Who knows how much work they'll take from humans? But certainly, I think we can all agree that computers are going to increasingly take on more and more of our work, and they're going to need to pay for things. If they're going to

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1: This is a Bloomberg Money Minute. Wall Street drove a rotation out of chip makers into several other industries after Broadcom's underwhelming outlook tested the artificial intelligence trade. The Dow took in 1.75 points, up 875. The Nasdaq lost 23. The S&P was up 31 points. Airbnb AI. Its CEO, Brian Chesky, is starting a new artificial intelligence lab to develop AI models. Bloomberg has learned Chesky plans to focus on user interaction and design and is in the early stages of funding the lab. He will remain CEO of Airbnb as he continues to transform it into a travel app with new add-on services. Almost half of American adults rely on their parents for financial support as inflation and a volatile stock market strain household finances. That's according to new research from Northwestern Mutual, which finds 42% of all Americans say they are financially dependent on the bank of mom and dad, with 20% thinking they will never become fully independent. Matt Piper, Bloomberg Radio.
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20: This is a Bloomberg Business of Sports report. The New York Knicks are auctioning two celebrity row seats from Monday night's Game 3 at Madison Square Garden when the NBA Finals return to New York. The seats are right off center court. Usually they are given to the celebrity fans such as Tracy Morgan and Timothy Chalamet, who are courtside fixtures. NBA Commissioner Adam Silver says they are making continued progress on its plans to start a league in Europe.
21: We've seen record interest, and we're very excited about the ongoing opportunity and working closely with FIBA, our federation.
20: The NBA wants to have it in place by the end of 2027. Former Alabama football coach Nick Saban has testified in support of a bipartisan bill to overhaul college athletics. Saban told the Senate Commerce Committee that it's time to tap the brakes on a system where players can increasingly earn millions of dollars while moving freely between schools. With the Bloomberg Business of Sports report, I'm Michael Barr.
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23: Well, the U.S. is having three very important tailwinds to growth at the moment. One coming from the AI boom, another coming from the One Big Beautiful Bill, and another tailwind also coming from the Industrial Renaissance, meaning the political interest in bringing back production to the U.S. of manufacturing capacity. And we're beginning to see all these three engines really fire very, very significantly, because the AI boom obviously is very strong. We also have the One Big Beautiful Bill, especially for the next two or three quarters, is very strong. And we're also seeing ISM manufacturing begin to accelerate in the last 6 months, because now the trade war uncertainty is more behind us, yeah. And now we're beginning to see the positive effects. So therefore, GDP over the next 12 months should be growing in nominal terms at roughly around 5%, and in real terms, we should have GDP growth at a roughly 2-2.5%.
22: Is it just a set of stimuli?
23: Well, the key issue is, of course, that the AI spending boom plays such a significant role. And that's very important, both because it plays, of course, a role in the data center build-out, but also the associated energy build-out. And that's why the AI boom is so interesting from a Fed and an inflation perspective, because the AI boom is certainly inflationary initially, because we are spending a lot of dollars, about $700 billion from the hyperscalers alone, on the build-out. And that, of course, means more pricing and more, therefore, higher inflation when it comes to semiconductor prices, when it comes to labor, when it comes to energy, when it comes to construction workers. So initially, it is something that is not just driven by the One Big Beautiful Bill, but it's also important driven by ultimately how long time you think the AI boom will continue.
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26: And I'm Joe Wasenthal.
25: Today you are listening to our conversation with famed architect Norman Foster, the founder of Foster & Partners. We are talking about why the West struggles to build big. Thank you so much for coming on the show.
27: Thank you.
25: So how much of architecture is about dealing with real-world constraints? Because I always think there's not just physics and finance, but you're also dealing with things like zoning. And I guess in the UK, you're also dealing with listing requirements and things like that. How much does that constrain you?
27: It's totally rooted in the process of design. So you cannot separate. Design is really a response to constraints. And whether those constraints come from the codes, whether they come from the requirements for the building, because a building is a response to a need. It then takes on more layers. Yes, it's in the public domain, but it's shaped by constraints, by needs. It's a response. So if you don't have those constraints, if you don't have those demands, if you don't have to meet certain requirements, performance, some of those are tangible. You can measure them. Some are less obvious, more subconscious, perhaps below the surface.
26: Yeah.
27: But nonetheless, so design is a response to needs.
1: We're in this gorgeous building of yours, and we were just looking that, you know, over there on the shelf there are for a series of wood samples. For example, different types of wood from different
25: cherry
1: trees.
25: Cherry wood, plum wood.
1: At the highest levels of architecture to do a great building, how much does the architect really need to know, I guess, maybe material science or at least the true nature of specific materials?
27: I think the more that you know about the issues around any assignment, the more you're empowered as a designer. So that has led me over decades to promote a particular way of designing, which is counterintuitive. It's against everything that we're taught in a school of architecture or engineering. And that is, you bring all the disciplines together around a table, and you work from the outset together. Now, a critic of that will say, that sounds like a committee architecture. It's not. I mean, basically, the team is going to be involved in that project. So if the architect designs and then hands it over to the engineer to make it stand up, to make it hot when it's cold outside and the reverse, you lose the opportunity of the feedback. If you get that at the outset, the designers are more empowered. And the designers are really a wider team. But that needs a process of re-education, because engineers have been taught, show me what you want, I'll make it work.
1: Yeah.
27: Architects have been taught that they should design in isolation. It goes further. Architects are taught about doing a building in isolation. A city outside is a street. You could argue the street is the essence of the traditional city. Architects and urbanists are not taught about designing streets. So planners are taught in terms of zoning, in terms of the legalities. Architects have talked about individual buildings. So in a way, we have to reassess how we educate, and in our terms, we re-educate, whether it's here in a foundation, preparing civic leaders for the future, enabling them to be able to tell the difference between fashion, prejudice, style, and data and evidence. And the same is true in terms of a building or a city plan.
25: Joe brought up the wood samples. I can't help but notice that the majority of items in this room are related to transportation, so cars and jets and trains as well. I also read
27: the city.
25: But I also read in an older interview, I think someone asked you your favorite building and you replied, a jumbo jet. Do you have an interest in engineering? Should you have been an engineer instead of an architect?
27: I love flight. I love automobiles. And I think that as designers, we get our inspirations from many different directions. I was deliberately being tongue-in-cheek in terms of the jumbo jet. But what I really wanted to do was to get the audience thinking in a different way about a jumbo. Because when you think about it, it's a restaurant, it's a cinema, it's a hotel, and all the while it's moving from one place to the other. And also to start to think about the miracle of flight. I mean, there's still an extraordinary magic that these machines, which are weighing tons, can somehow, by lumbering along the runway, suddenly levitate and then transport us vast distances. And I think there are also a lot of lessons in terms of the built world. In other words, how can we harness technology to improve the quality of life?
1: I'm really fascinated by this idea of, okay, so one might think that an architect is someone who draws sketches on a piece of paper, and then maybe there is an engineering firm, and then there's a construction firm, and then so forth. I'm fascinated by this idea, and it rings true with other discussions we have. You know, we talk to traders, for example, and there's obviously a difference between thinking in your head on a good trade versus what it actually takes to execute.
27: Literally this morning, yeah. I was sitting around a table with a group of us as architects here in the foundation on a project alongside the individual who will be going to build that building. And we're saying, well, the next stage is to do this. We really have to have the environmental engineer. We have to have the structural engineer. And that will be the next meeting. So that was the first meeting. Mm-hmm. Now we were able to go so far, but only so far. And we recognize the need to have those other skills on board. Now, we could have, and it would have been absolutely traditional, we could have just collectively designed that building and then just passed it on. But it would, there would be so many lost opportunities. Because if you think of a building as an integration of systems, I mean, if I tried to bring this back to the world of automotive design, and I found myself trying to communicate that, this principle to a group of automotive engineers, not just the engineers, but those who are making the cars. And the example that I took was a point in time in the 1930s when pretty well all of the cars, any production car, followed a certain pattern. It was a chassis and then a body on top of that, right, which was a shell to enclose and protect the occupants from the rain, the elements from nature. And then at one point, a car emerged. It was the Chrysler Airflow. And the body became not just the shell, it became an integral part of the structure. So the car was lighter, and the car was immensely stronger. The promotional video of that time, they pushed the car off the top of the mountain, and it kind of rolled and rolled and landed four square. Somebody comes out of the bushes, demonstrates that the, you know, opens the door, gets in, and drives away. The point is, then, that the two separate systems of the shell and the chassis have merged into one element which is doing both jobs better. So it's doing more with less. Now, imagine that we're talking about the exterior of a building, heating and cooling it. If you think of integrated design, then you're going to end up, if all those skills are working together, you can really do a system approach to design. You can start to get things doing double duty, performing more, less components, higher performance, more quality, and better quality of life. Whether so that principle, whether it's in a city or a building, is all of that is to a social end.
25: How do you think about the social end of buildings when you're given a particular project? So I know that you often do public buildings, and I imagine that you are in dialogue with cities and states around the world when you're doing those. But when you're given a private assignment, such as a JP Morgan building or a Bloomberg office, how do you think about the public good aspect of design?
27: You're thinking simultaneously of how that building works from the inside out. And you're also thinking simultaneously from the outside in. Because arguably they're two completely separate groups of people. Private inside, public outside, but the building is in the public domain. So if I took...
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8: Looking right now on I-35 northbound, the exit ramp to get onto Forum Parkway and Loop 1604 is going to be partially blocked off for road work. Be on the lookout for brake tap 2 to get through that. The upper level of I-35 approaching southbound San Pedro, looks like that disabled vehicle is going to be blocking a right lane with a 3-minute delay back to Brooklyn. I'm William Shotwell, and that's San Antonio traffic.
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21: And I'm Joe Wozenthal.
20: Today's episode, we are talking about the economics of architecture and what it takes to build a building that will be successful in the long run. We're talking with famed architect and founder of Foster and Partners, Norman Foster.
22: Well, since you alluded to it, and now I'm particularly curious about it, I imagine that in the decades ahead, you know, there will still be new JP Morgan headquarters, new Bloomberg headquarters, et cetera. But there's probably going to be a lot more mega projects still coming out of Asia or Beijing or China specifically. And so when you describe that environment as different, what should the architects of the future know about working in these markets?
27: First of all, I mean, I took the example of the building in China. That same need could be anywhere.
22: Okay.
27: It just happened to be in China. Okay. So you could have in China exactly the same requirements as a building like JP Morgan or Bloomberg. Although, of course, no two buildings are alike. I mean, each is specific to its own organization, the values of those organizations, the aspirations of those who've created them. Whether they're an individual like Mike Bloomberg in Bloomberg, whether it's Steve Jobs with Apple, or whether it's much more corporate, more anonymous, but nonetheless, there are those values. I would say that common to any building anywhere is how do you anticipate the future? So if I go back to an early building which recently celebrated its half century, and that was the Willis Faber building in Ipswich, an insurance headquarters. And in the life of that building had a high degree of flexibility. And nobody in their wildest dreams anticipated that that flexibility would be used. But in no time at all after it opened with typewriters. And in no time, that building, and it was the only building in the insurance industry which was, as a headquarters, able to adapt. It adapted to the digital revolution, to screens. And the same was true of the Hong Kong Bank. The Hong Kong Bank, which I also recently went there, 40th anniversary, as opposed to Willis Faber and their 50th anniversary. So literally a few weeks ago, I was there at that celebration. And the same thing there. That building, quite radical at the time, and still in many ways radical, took the traditional central core of a tower, which contained the structure, the vertical circulation, the bathrooms, mechanical plant, took all that, fragmented it, put it at the sides of big open loft things. Nobody anticipated that in the life of that building, the early life, there would be something known as a trading floor where you need clear line of sight That wasn't a need in the late 1970s when the competition for that building, but he was able to absorb that. So I think that the whole thing about the future is that by design, you can, if I say that you create a building for the needs of today with an awareness of the past, but to, as far as you're able to anticipate a future which is largely unknown. But the, perhaps in terms of infrastructure, having been backwards and forwards to Asia, and if I say China more specifically, over the last 30 years, I mean, the changes that I've seen, which interestingly, I was communicating earlier this week to the Bloomberg event audience here and sharing that experience with them and showing them the China when I first went there, and it's foggy, it's misty, you can't see. The city's now unbelievable. I mean, clean air, 90% of the vehicles electric, and an extraordinary amount of green. I mean, Shanghai is 50%, Beijing 50% green. That's happened over the last few decades. And in terms of connectivity, just over 54,000 kilometers of high-speed train. 220 miles an hour, 350 kilometers an hour. Connecting, by this, 97% of Chinese cities. On a peak day, 13 million travelers. Achieved in 16 years. And in the UK, they gave up on the London to Manchester. It goes as far as Birmingham, short-termism. They have a department for levelling up. The ultimate levelling up is connectivity. They just didn't get it. And that 54,000 kilometres is more than the rest of the world put together by a huge margin.
20: Why do you think certain countries, and you brought up the UK there, but you could possibly say the same for the US as well. Why do you think certain countries struggle with big infrastructure?
27: Because at every stage in the emergence of a nation, whether that is the United Kingdom in its empire days, the Industrial Revolution, it led the world. We're still trading right now on that. I mean, the Thames Embankment was a response to cholera. It created, if you like, systems thinking and, you know, doing more with less. It also introduced below ground high-speed public transport. It cleaned up the Thames. So that period, you had the expression of that civic pride. I started work at the age of 16 in Manchester Town Hall, which was the ultimate statement of civic pride. And it was a competition, and Waterhouse won that competition. That was my first experience of architecture. Took me a little longer to eventually discover that I could study architecture. So I was a late starter at the age of 21. But I can remember vividly right now details of that building. I mean, that really lifted my spirit. So that, whether it was the great train stations, and of course, today it's the great airports. So if you really want to see the most advanced airports in the world, where do you go? I mean, it's obvious. We know where you go.
2: Right.
20: There's a mock-up right behind you.
27: There's a huge model immediately behind us here.
20: We're looking
27: Beijing Airport was built in 5 years. Now, at the same time, I drew a parallel with Terminal 5, which I think took 20 years and was a fraction of the size and is really a sort of Band-Aid on top of Heathrow, which is still embedded in the heart of, you overfly metropolis together. So, you know, there are a lot of messages perhaps mixed up in these analogies and comparisons.
22: No, it makes sense. And I didn't necessarily expect the interview to go in this direction, but I'm actually just going to press you further on this specific point, which is, what is your diagnosis of why certain countries do seem to have given up? Was there a moment when you felt it, for example, okay, in...
2: Been in a car wreck? Not sure what happens next? Thomas J. Henry knows. Because Thomas J. Henry is one of the largest personal injury law firms in Texas. You deserve to get compensated for your injuries. You deserve a law firm that can take your case all the way to trial. You deserve justice. So don't settle for less than you deserve. Get Thomas J. Henry on your side. Visit Thomas J. Henry Law. Thomas J. Henry, the name you know, the firm you trust. Principal office, San Antonio.
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27: It was demolished for political reasons, interestingly. So they were in awe, and the images, I mean, are extraordinary. So 1951, was it more or less hard on the heels of World War II? And Britain was in true austerity mode. You still had rationing. So you had a little book. And when you went to buy food or clothes, then you could only buy, depending on the number of coupons, like postage stamps, that you'd got left. But that period was the first nuclear power station, was the first commercial jet, it was the de Havilland Comet, was, in terms of cars, created the R-Type Bentley, 120 miles an hour, hour on hour. It cost twice two houses at that time, the semi-detached. Now, since then, for a whole variety of reasons, many of them political, it's no longer the leading at that level of innovation, manufacturing, and so on. And the factors are quite complex. Some of them are political and others social. So you do have this cyclical, and you can look at the rise and fall of empires and the relationship between the way in which that might be celebrated, either through the technology or the architecture of the time. And the architecture of the Festival of Britain at that time was absolutely extraordinary. And that was the achievement of one administration, but literally when the next administration came down, for whatever reason, I would surmise that it was seen as a threat. So it was demolished. The only element which is still standing on the South Bank, and you can go there, is the Festival Hall, of course. But that was part of that creation.
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36: Looking right now on I-35 northbound, the exit ramp to get onto Forum Parkway and Loop 1604 is going to be partially blocked off for road work. Be on the lookout for Brake Tap 2 to get through that. The upper level of I-35 approaching southbound San Pedro. Looks like that disabled vehicle is going to be blocking a right lane with a 3-minute delay back to Brooklyn. I'm William Shotwell, and that's San Antonio traffic.
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27: Next week on Leaders, with me, Francine Lacqua. I speak to Kristalina Georgieva, the managing director of the IMF, about the institution's role.
30: We care about the health of the world economy like a family doctor.
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0: former National Security Advisor John Bolton has agreed to plead guilty to a single count of retaining classified information and pay a $2.25 million fine under a deal with the Justice Department first reported by CNN. The deal would resolve the criminal case filed in October that charged Bolton with 18 counts of either retaining or disseminating classified information, including diary-like notes from his time in government that officials say he shared with his family members as he was preparing a memoir about his time in office. Bolton is expected to submit the change of plea at a rearrangement hearing at the U.S. District Court in Maryland on June 26th. My guest is national security expert Brad Moss, a partner at Mark Zaid. Brad, Bolton had said that he was targeted for political reasons. His lawyer had argued that the conduct at issue was reviewed years earlier and deemed not criminal, and Bolton vowed to defend what he said was lawful conduct. So are you surprised that he's taking a plea and folding at this point?
1: So I think there are multiple factors that came into this for John Bolton. One, you have to think of time and expense. Even if he's victorious, even if he takes this, you know, through pretrial motions and ultimately to trial, even if he succeeds and is acquitted, that's going to be potentially millions of dollars in legal fees, all kinds of time of stress and effort. And he had to look at it from the view of, is there a way that I can mitigate the pain, not put my family through all of this, and potentially still either avoid prison time or minimize it? And so I think that's likely why they took this step. I mean, and you have to think about it. There were numerous charges in the original indictment. I think it was at least 10. This is down to a single charge of retention of national defense information that he's pleading guilty to. It speaks a bit to some of the weaknesses that would have existed in the government's case. There absolutely would have been the vindictive prosecution pretrial motions that would have had all kinds of fights over discovery. There would have been fights over whether or not he had declassified it as an original classification authority himself when he sent stuff over. They would have invoked some of Trump's arguments about how, you know, he could have declassified things. So it would have gotten messy, and it would have dug into some of the underlying weaknesses in the government's case if this had gone through. So, you know, that's why, you know, I'd say that Bolton took this deal to minimize any future pain and potentially get off with no more than maybe 30 days or something like that. I could easily see him getting a very light sentence here. And for the government, they get their scalp and they get to go home.
0: Bolton has exposure here. He could face anywhere from no time behind bars to 5 years in prison. So that's something that prosecutors can make a recommendation on, and the judge is free to ignore it.
1: Whether it's a formal agreement or a recommendation, that would be part of the plea. If the judge chooses to go beyond sort of what was recommended, then Bolton has the option, of course, to pull back that plea and move forward. But you look at similar plea deals for situations like this. Think about David Petraeus, who got off with a slap on the wrist, got, you know, what, I don't know if he even got probation. You know, you think about Hillary Clinton, there wasn't even an indictment because of the weaknesses in the case. There's a lot of instances where I could see a judge looking at this saying, you got the $2 million fine, I might give you 30 days in prison at most, or I might just put you on 3 years supervised probation. You know, John Bolton, whatever my political and policy differences with him, as far as I know, has no criminal background. You know, this would be a first-time offender, so that would all play in his favor in terms of limiting jail time, just like it would have for Donald Trump. If, you know, he hadn't won re-election, he would have had that option of playing up first-time offender, elderly man, you know, card that John Bolton no doubt is going to play up.
0: Is it a weakness in the case against him that he didn't actually have the classified documents? It was notes about meetings, I think.
1: Yeah, everything as far as I can tell, and, you know, I had to relook through the indictment myself to, you know, try to refresh my memory, was diaries, which doesn't make this okay. You can't transcribe information into an unclassified diary that is information you know is classified that you got from classified documents. That's not like a secret, you know, loophole to it. But he's not the first, and he's not going to be the last who writes up these diaries, because everybody who works in government at that kind of level eventually wants to write a book and make some money. So he had these diaries. He arguably should have known that the information he was documenting in them and sharing with people was classified. That was the crux of the case. The weakness for the government was going to be twofold. One, they were going to have to do a whole lot of classified discovery and classified presentations to link where he got the information to what he documented in the diaries. So that was going to be a whole lot of Classified Information Procedures Act work. But then they were also going to have to get around this issue of, when have you ever otherwise prosecuted someone for diaries? When have you ever otherwise prosecuted someone for talking about it to a family member? As far as I know, no one's ever gotten prosecuted in that context. It's always been the documents. It was the documents for Trump. It was the documents for Petraeus. You know, everybody else always had the actual documents with classification markings on them. And that just didn't exist here for Bolton.
0: You mentioned Petraeus. Do cases about mishandling classified documents often end in plea deals, or do they go to trial?
1: For the most part, they almost always end in plea deals. There's rare sort of exceptions to the rule. You think about Jeffrey Sterling and the alleged leak to the Times and what he had provided up to James Risen. That actually made it to a trial. But for the most part, when people took home classified documents, you know, to think of the guy in Maryland from a few years back, that was a plea deal. Think of Edward Snowden. If he had ever been prosecuted and gone to trial within the United States, that would have almost certainly gone to a plea deal. Think of Chelsea Manning, who ultimately, I believe, ended up some sort of a plea deal. I know there was an aspect that actually went to trial, but limitations on that. You know, in the end, the government usually can win that, but it becomes extremely time consuming and burdensome because of all the classified information that's involved. There are procedures, you have SEPA, there's a way to do it, but they really don't like to.
0: I'm surprised in one sense that they reached a plea deal here because, I mean, President Trump so obviously dislikes Bolton. I would think that this wouldn't make him very happy.
1: He's going to get the headline he wants. It's going to be headlines today, the next couple of days, and then again when Bolton is sentenced, saying Trump hater John Bolton pleads guilty and is sentenced to XYZ days for stealing classified, you know, information. That's what he wants. He doesn't actually care how long Bolton's in jail. He cares about the headlines and he cares about the procedural stories because that feeds his ego, and they can run on that and say, see, all these people who came after me, they're the ones who are really crooks.
0: This case started under the Biden administration. But is this case dissimilar to other cases against Trump's perceived political enemies, like the Jim Comey case and the Letitia James case?
1: This was the one that when it first came up, when they first did the search warrants, and then eventually when they had the indictments, that a lot of people who had cried foul about some of these other cases like Comey, Letitia James, Adam Schiff, Lisa Cook, everybody kind of held their fire a bit because there was some actual fire. It wasn't just smoke. There was some legitimate meat on this bone. And what Bolton did certainly was not appropriate. Whether or not he would have lost at trial, you know, 6-5 and pick 'em, you know, it's really hard to kind of know for certain, especially in a jury pool in the District of Maryland that would have played against Trump to an extent. I could certainly see him potentially getting acquitted on several of the charges, but there was something there. There was a legitimate basis, which was why it got started up in 2021, and which is why it went ultimately to prosecution now. Whether or not they would have ever bothered if it wasn't John Bolton, that's something they would have fought in the pretrial motions over selective prosecution.
0: So here's a question I often ask lawyers when there's some obvious evidence that's found. Why would he keep incriminating evidence at his home and office for the FBI to find? Why not get rid of it?
1: So there's a level of arrogance that comes into play for what I would describe, and this isn't a liberal, conservative, Republican, Democrat thing. This is a senior level government person thing. When you've been at that senior level for so long and everybody's always handled everything for you on the detail side for classified information, you just kind of feel like you can do whatever you want. He's not the only one. Like I said, we saw what Petraeus did. We saw how Clinton got tied up in stuff. They get sort of disconnected from the, you know, the nuts and bolts of it. And they start thinking, oh, I can just keep this. No one's ever going to care. 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
9: Got some road construction right now on Loop 410 eastbound approaching Palo Alto. It looks like the right lane blocked off with a 7 to 10 minute delay. Lots of stop and go traffic right now backed up all the way to Freeport Road and going to Quintana Road as well. That's San Antonio traffic. I'm William Shotwell.
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31: Only 15 federal judges have been impeached in our nation's history. The House hasn't moved forward with an impeachment proceeding in 16 years, even though Republicans have filed impeachment resolutions for a number of federal judges who've ruled against the Trump administration. However, House Judiciary Chairman Jim Jordan is considering congressional action against a Georgia federal judge for a very different reason. The judge had an affair in her chambers and lied to judiciary officials about it. Joining me is Bloomberg Law reporter Suzanne Moniak. I've never heard of a scandal quite like this in the courts. Tell us what happened.
32: A judicial misconduct committee found in a decision released in late May that a federal judge, unnamed in the decision, had been having an affair inside of her chambers during business hours and in earshot of her clerks with a commander in the police department. The decision didn't name the judge, but did provide a number of biographical details, both about her and the man she was having the affair with. And Bloomberg Law has confirmed through those details and additional reporting that the judge is Judge Eleanor Ross of the Northern District of Georgia. Obviously, this was a violation of judicial codes of conduct. The committee, however, recommended a private reprimand by not publicizing her name and didn't recommend that she be removed from the bench. Instead, that she write apology letters to her clerks.
31: And so if Bloomberg Law hadn't found this out, the people that came in front of her, the defendants, the plaintiffs, wouldn't have known whether or not she has a conflict that they should protest.
32: That's correct. And that's something that we've heard a lot about from legal ethicists who've weighed in on this case to say that, you know, that's correct. By not publicizing her name, it does take away the opportunity for a potential litigant in her courtroom to raise a conflict concern or to request recusal from a case. That was one of the reasons that might have leaned in favor of releasing her name. But ultimately, it's not the decision the 11th Circuit came to. They also did take a look to see if she'd had any cases where the Atlanta Police Department was a party during the relevant period of time during which she was having the affair with the police officer, and they determined that she had not. So the 11th Circuit on their own just said, you know, we don't see a conflict here. But they did concede that it had raised a risk of conflict and even made a point of noting that she hadn't herself taken any efforts to be taken off those cases. She had essentially just gotten lucky and not been given any of them. And I should also note that she was additionally reprimanded for lying about some of this conduct, which may end up being among the more serious charges.
31: Yes, and the judiciary chair said a key fact is that she lied to the judges investigating her misconduct. And there was another instance where a judicial counsel found that the judge acted improperly.
32: That's correct. She attended a campaign watch party for the primary for District Attorney Fannie Willis a couple of years ago. That party was found to have been an inappropriate political event for a federal judge to go to. And we've already seen one recusal request from the Justice Department based on that conduct in a voting rights case down in Georgia.
31: A recusal request. So initially, it's up to the judge to decide whether to recuse herself or not. What are legal ethics experts telling you about this request for recusal on the voting case?
32: I've been told that they don't see it as frivolous. For one, I think this is a case in which the Justice Department is seeking Georgia voter registration information. It's a lawsuit against the Secretary of State's office, Brad Raffensperger. And they're making the argument that because this judge has clearly a friendship with DA Fannie Willis and attended her victory party, that this counts as an endorsement of her, of the Democratic Party. Fannie Willis, of course, is the DA who brought criminal charges against President Donald Trump during the last administration related to his efforts to overturn his 2020 election loss. They're making the case that this shows that she should not be allowed to preside over cases involving election integrity efforts in this space. So she has yet to decide that motion, but it has been filed and is pending.
31: The ethics experts, did they say what they thought an appropriate punishment would be for her misconduct?
32: A lot of people we spoke to felt that her name should have been publicly revealed by the judiciary. Because, of course, even when we see the Justice Department's request for recusal, they were relying on our and other news reports that have floated her name. The judiciary has not on its own confirmed this name. They haven't denied it, but they have not come out and confirmed it. And a lot of ethicists said that this would have made it a lot easier for litigants if that name had been published. And while it's true that a federal judge may not be as likely to hear local police cases, it may come up in the civil rights context, and it's not impossible there could be a context in which this would come up. And so the fact that they withheld their name did take away the opportunity for litigants to consider if there may be a conflict. It just creates uncertainty.
31: Let's turn to a completely different subject, but one that I'm really interested in and you're covering. A judge has ordered that President Donald Trump's name be removed from the Kennedy Center building. Tell us more.
32: Last week, the Trump administration was dealt yet another blow in federal court, this time by a Washington federal judge who found that they had acted improperly with regard to the Kennedy Center for Performing Arts here in Washington. The judge ordered the Kennedy Center to remove Trump's name from the letters on its facade. Trump had, of course, attempted to rename the Kennedy Center to be the Donald J. Trump and John F. Kennedy Center. I should say it's a memorial to John F. Kennedy, obviously our former president. And the judge found that Congress had intended the building to be named for JFK and for JFK only. The judge also came and stopped the administration from a planned two-year closure of the Kennedy Center beginning this summer for renovations. That's something that the Kennedy Center's board, mostly of handpicked board members by President Donald Trump, who chairs this board. That board had voted in March to close the center for 2 years for renovations, and the judge found that they just had not received enough information to have made that decision. He said that the board had considered really a one-sided presentation and a predetermined outcome. So the board is free to decide to vote again to close the center for renovations, but they're required to consider more information if they do come to that conclusion. The judge also made clear that needed repairs to the Kennedy Center are permitted. So it's not that they can't touch the building, but they have to take Trump's name off the outside, and they can't just decide to close it for 2 years without more information under consideration.
31: So Trump, in a Truth Social post or to reporters, has said that, you know, he's done with it. He's not going to try to renovate, etc. They have 2 weeks to take down the name. Those letters went up very fast. The board made the decision, and the next thing you know, the letters are up. But they haven't taken the letters Donald J. Trump down yet. Are they appealing the case? Do you have any idea why they haven't taken them down?
32: That would be my best guess, though they have not filed an appeal yet. We'll see. You know, one avenue that they could take is that they could appeal to the D.C. Circuit and request an emergency stay of that order. They have 14 days to do that. And that may be the avenue that they are hoping to go down here.
31: And in the case of Trump's ballroom, work is still going on, even though a federal judge found that it was not a legal construction.
32: That's correct. And that would be because of the avenue that I had just mentioned was available for the Kennedy Center. And when it comes to the ballroom, the administration has gotten an order from the D.C. Circuit that allows them to continue with construction while proceedings continue. So while we've seen a lot from Trump and others about how the courts are, you know, messing with his plans for the ballroom and, you know, affecting national security, in fact, construction has not been interrupted. Certainly, there's probably some uncertainty for them, but construction has continued unabated. And the D.C. Circuit will actually be hearing oral arguments in the White House ballroom case and this coming Friday on June 5th. Ooh. So that case is moving at a pretty fast rate. So we'll see how the appeals court ends up deciding on the merits.
3: Do you know who's on that panel? Because so often, sadly, in these cases involving Trump, it ends up being Democratic appointees on one side and Republican appointees on the other.
32: The D.C. Circuit has a 3-judge panel that will hear the appeal. It's Judges Patricia Millett, Judges Naomi Rao, and Bradley Garcia. Both Judges Garcia and Millett are Democratic appointees, and Judge Rao is a first administration Trump appointee.
3: So we'll see tomorrow how those arguments go. Thanks so much, Suzanne. That's Bloomberg Law reporter Suzanne Moniak. Turning now to other legal news. President Trump announced that he plans to soon make Todd Blanche, who leads the Justice Department on an acting basis, the permanent attorney general, a move that would install a fervent loyalist at the top of the nation's law enforcement apparatus. Blanche was Trump's personal lawyer and has served as acting attorney general since the president dismissed Pam Bondi in early April. Here's Blanche's response.
4: Obviously, I'm honored and humbled that the president indicated he was going to nominate me today. I was with him last night at the dinner when he said that.
5: Here in Texas, we know that trust is earned and reputation matters. 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San Antonio, Texas.
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3: Law School and later supervised prosecutors at the U.S. Attorney's Office for the Southern District of New York. Coming up next on the Bloomberg Law Show. 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
17: From Bloomberg World Headquarters in New York, I'm Doug Krisner. Let's update top stories and look at market action. In the equity market today, we saw a rotation away from semiconductor shares and into financial and healthcare issues. Those chip stocks struggled after Broadcom's underwhelming outlook, and those shares were down today by nearly 13%. However, we did have gains in United Health Group. Stock was up more than 5%. Goldman Sachs shares up more than 5% as well. And those gains helped to lift the Dow by 1.7% to a record high, 51,561. NASDAQ Composite was weak by a tenth of 1%, and in the broader market, we had the S&P 500 adding 0.4%. We got some reaction from Erica Van Nostrum. He is the CIO at Lazard Asset Management.
18: When you look broadly at the equity market and at the global constellation of fixed income and commodity markets, it looks like there's an enormous disconnect animating market sentiment today. Because even cutting through the volatility of the past couple days, we're still very close to all-time highs in global equities, especially U.S. equities.
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2: Taking a look at the upper level of I-35 southbound between Brooklyn and going to North Flores. Expect a 3 to 5 minute delay as you make your way through downtown. You're also going to see some road construction on Loop 410 eastbound approaching Palo Alto. That is going to cause a 10-minute delay in the right lane. Stop and go traffic currently backed up to Freeport Road. That's San Antonio traffic. I'm William Shotwell.
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0: in which taxes help create the demand for a currency and thus give it some element of moneyness?
1: Here's where that falls apart for me. We have so many forms of dollars that we have to be specific about what we're actually taxing and what we're actually spending. And what the United States is actually spending out of the Treasury General account is bank dollars. Those dollars were created in commercial banks. They were taxed in, or they were bought in. I can hear MMTs right now, just the heads exploding everywhere. But I really believe this. When you look at the accounting, it's very clear. The Treasury General account of the Fed, takes in money through taxes, and it takes in money when it sells treasuries. And then it spends it back out into the economy. So it's specifically bank dollars that have meaning. So yeah, it has meaning that you have to pay your American taxes and American bank dollars. But those bank dollars don't just have meaning because they're taxing in bank dollars. They have meaning for all the other reasons that we've talked about. All the bank regulations, the federal deposit insurance, country music, all of it, like, are what give the dollar value. So I think this idea that you're just, and this, by the way, so people who believe in this theory of money really like to point to colonial monies. So most of the colonies, eventually all of them, had their own forms of paper money. And they did, in fact, print them up, and they did, in fact, tax them back out. However, they also all had a sinking fund, which was basically, it was a promise to take in silver and gold in tolls and port duties at their various ports, and then from time to time, sink those dollars, buy them back with silver and gold. There was a coin sitting on the edge of this. This was true in New York. This is true in New Jersey. This is true in Pennsylvania. This is true in Maryland. And so to just say they printed these dollars up and they made sure they were counterfeitable, and they wrote on the back, "'Tis death to counterfeit." That came from the Benjamin Franklin shillings. If I ever get a tattoo, that's the tattoo. And then tax them back in. There's a lot of work being done. And the dominant theory of that among historians is it was given money, it was given value because you had to tax it back in. The problem is in order to believe that, you have to ignore the infrastructure that they put in place of the sinking fund to make that money have value. And you have to assume they didn't know what they were doing. This is my frustration with economic history. It often assumes that people in the past didn't know what they were doing with money.
2: Right, they just sort of stumbled into it.
1: They knew way more than we know. Like, I've spent a lot of time reading the Maryland Gazette from the 18th century. They were talking about discount rates. They were talking about bills of exchange on London. They were talking about you would regularly get the value of stock in the Bank of England. Like, it was like reading an analyst often. They were really sophisticated. They really understood how money worked.
0: Is this what you learn in school, like, when you study to be a historian? No, but do you learn like the techniques of archival research? Because I wouldn't know the first thing of like how to even like find. In these days, I would just probably Google or ChatGPT what archival library might have this information. Maybe I'd start my search there or something like that. But when they talk in the academic setting about training to be a historian, are these like sort of like the craft of the trade that you learn? Like, how do you learn how to
1: identify
0: the library and get to, know where in the library to look and which stacks to look into?
1: So that's a really important question. And the answer is not what you think it is.
0: Okay.
1: They do not teach you how to do that.
0: Oh, I just assume
1: that. You read a lot of secondary literature. You read a lot of theory. You do a lot of historiography. So, you'll take a course as a graduate student and you'll look at
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1: Child is ready to be an adult. They send them out into the woods. They got to live on their own, and they just got to figure it out. Good luck to you, kid. Try to kill a wolf and come home. That's a little bit what it's like in the archives. I kept on asking, like, how do I do this? And they're like, go figure it out.
0: Really?
1: And so you do kind of figure it out. I have ways of going into the archives now and recording things. I'm much better at it than I used to be. There are a couple things I know, like I now always bring food in the bag to the archive because an archive is often sort of not near a good source of food. So you have to have some sort of protein bar in your bag.
2: But one thing I know about the archives, they don't let you eat in the archives. Right. Okay.
1: But you have to figure it out on your own. I looked at a lot of bank records in New Orleans, and the records of the Citizens Bank in New Orleans were literally underwater during Katrina. Jones Hall at Tulane University flooded. And so they did this amazing thing where very quickly they recovered them. They got them out of the water and they irradiated them to kill anything. But I've talked to other people who've looked in those archives, and you get sick flipping through them. You feel gross after 2 days of doing that, because I think there's bad stuff in those pages. So the pages are stuck together. So, the archive itself is this living thing, which, and also there are lots of theories about what gets kept and what doesn't. When you're in an archive, you have this idea that, like, this is the record of what happened. Nope. Oh, right. It's the record
0: of what was decided to be kept.
1: That's exactly right. And often, you know, I looked at, I sort of constructed sort of a brief story about an enslaved woman in St. James Parish based on some promissory notes that sent her around the parish from one plantation to another. You can sort of, you have to, that nobody kept those records on purpose so that we could get her story. But it's possible to read, they call it, you know, reading between the archives. So you have to do a lot of that work. I really think that, I almost don't want to say it out loud. I think that ledgers are an incredibly underused resource. They give us a picture. I was in London last month and I found the complete financial records of John Locke. It wasn't this like big archival discovery. They're there. They're in the catalog, but nobody looks at them. I can tell you exactly how he paid for everything. And for a man who didn't believe that credit was a good form of money, he sure seemed to use a lot of credit.
2: All right, Brendan Greeley, thank you so much for coming on Oddlots. The book is The Almighty Dollar, 500 Years of the World's Most Powerful Money.
1: Thank you.
0: This has been Oddlots on Bloomberg Radio. I'm Joe Weisenthal.
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5: This is a Bloomberg Money Minute. Wall Street drove a rotation out of chip makers into several other industries after Broadcom's underwhelming outlook tested the artificial intelligence trade. The Dow took in 1.75 points, up 875. The Nasdaq lost 23. The S&P was up 31 points. Airbnb AI. Its CEO, Brian Chesky, is starting a new artificial intelligence lab to develop AI models. Bloomberg has learned Chesky plans to focus on user interaction and design and is in the early stages of funding the lab. He will remain CEO of Airbnb as he continues to transform it into a travel app with new add-on services. Almost half of American adults rely on their parents for financial support as inflation and a volatile stock market strain household finances. That's according to new research from Northwestern Mutual, which finds 42% of all Americans say they are financially dependent on the bank of mom and dad, with 20% thinking they will never become fully independent. Matt Piper, Bloomberg Radio.
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